Good morning and welcome back to Radio National Breakfast. I'm Sally Sara. Coming up...

0: deliver a tribute, and longtime friend Rhonda Birchmore, who will perform They Can't Take That Away From Me. Words of remembrance will be delivered by Hinch's brother Desmond, and the MC is radio broadcaster Darren James, a friend of Hinch. Darren Hinch died in his sleep on July 10. He was 82.
1: And celebrations are expected to continue for days across Spain after it claimed after the nation's first win at the Men's Soccer World Cup in 16 years. Lily Mayers reports from Madrid.
2: They're very territorial in different parts of Spain, but this really brings the country together. And I mean, it was an amazing game, an amazing win. I think they, you know, really deserved it. It was fair. It wasn't going to be argued. So, you know, it's just going to be celebrated for weeks. And now the boys are going to come back and there'll be another victory lap. So the celebrations are just going to keep kicking on.
1: Perth's weather, partly cloudy today, a medium chance of showers, most likely in the afternoon, light winds and a top of 17 degrees. Similar conditions tomorrow, a top of 18, before a partly cloudy day on Wednesday, 18 degrees. Right now in the city, it's 14.5 degrees. 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
4: Hilary Harper here on Wurundjeri Country in Melbourne, and I'm sorry to intrude this image into your morning, but Jackson Lamb socks are an image that I will take to the grave. Manky, holy, gaffer taped together. I'm a big fan of slow horses from the TV, and today on The Book Show, you'll hear the author of the original book series, Mick Herron, talk about this cast of rejects from MI5 who end up bumbling their way into big-time cases. And Sean McAuliffe will pop by to tell us how he plans to pivot his talent for comedy to the stage in a new production of Uncle Vanya. That's on Critics' Corner a bit later. He's also going to explain why the subject of his latest book is a sailor who died 200 years ago. Sean says it's a funny story. Can't wait to find out how. First to arts and entertainment headlines, though. Just a short time ago, Spain won the World Cup, defeating Argentina in extra time. But audiences were also entertained by the first halftime show in FIFA World Cup history. Madonna took the stage first, singing her iconic 2000 hit, Music, followed by The Muppets, that was a surprise, then BTS, then Ted Lasso, a.k.a. actor Jason Sudeikis, introducing Justin Bieber, followed by Shakira with Nigerian singer Burna Boy. The whole thing was curated by Chris Martin from Coldplay, and they closed the show too, performing with a children's choir from New York and the Muppets. One of the most notable moments, though, happened during the Spanish team's trophy shot. US President Donald Trump lingered on stage after presenting the trophy and ended up in the shot during the famous lift. And in a hot mic moment, SBS host Claudio Fabiano was heard to say, "They can edit him out of that." In other epic screen news, Christopher Nolan's The Odyssey has earned a global $264.1 million US dollars at the box office on its opening weekend. That's more than 370 million Australian dollars. That makes it Nolan's most successful film and the biggest live-action film opening of the year, with only Toy Story 5 and the Super Mario Galaxy movie earning more. The mythological epic has an all-star cast led by Matt Damon, Tom Holland and Anne Hathaway. And finally, veteran British-Australian actor Terence Donovan has died at the age of 90. In a career spanning five decades, he appeared in shows like Neighbours, Home and Away, Division 4, Cop Shop, The Flying Doctors and Sons and Daughters. He was also in the films The Man from Snowy River and Breaker Morant. Actor Jason Donovan announced his father's death yesterday with his brother Paul. They described Donovan as a huge character, larger than life. This is ABC Radio National. Failure leaks from every pore of the cast of Slow Horses. How did author Mick Herron come up with this band of unlikely and endearing spies? And why is his series so successful in print and on screen? He'll lift the cone of silence with Claire Nichols today.
5: Jackson Lamb. If you've ever encountered him on the page or the screen, I don't reckon you'll forget him. He is the foul-mouthed, farting boss of the slow horse.

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6: This is ABC Radio National. Our text number is 0418 226 576. You might have seen the news about the Donald Trump photobomb at the World Cup trophy ceremony earlier this morning, Australian time. Breakfast was all over it, and Luke Sydam-Dundon will explain exactly what happened on the Breakfast Wrap next. He'll also bring you Sally Sarah's exploration of how one major media company is dealing with the use of AI. Some journalists are very worried that it will squeeze career prospects in newsrooms around the world, already tight in the new digital media landscape, but others are finding ways to use it as a tool in news gathering. Is there a sweet spot?
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0: Schools, many who are not sent to concentration camps, are imprisoned. The violence in Vienna, the transformation of the lives of Austrian Jews is like nothing which has happened under Nazi rule before.
1: Then, one night in November 1938,

0: has told 102.5 ABC Perth everyone who values their local post office should make a submission to the inquiry.
1: Every man and his dog must put in a submission about what the value of your post office is to you, because the Senate inquiry is there to listen to what post offices mean to you as a community.
0: A woman in her 40s has been taken to hospital in critical condition after she was allegedly stabbed in Kalgoorlie-Boulder early this morning. Police say they responded to reports of a stabbing at a home on Hannon Street after an altercation between two people believed to be known to each other. Police say there's no ongoing risk to public safety and are asking anyone with information to contact Crime Stoppers. Brisbane doctors believe a local woman who gave birth to four identical daughters may have set an Australian, if not world first. The quads, named Emily, Harriet, Alexa and Catherine, were delivered at the Royal Brisbane and Women's Hospital at 28 weeks and 4 days. In a rare biological occurrence, they developed from a single fertilised egg and shared the same placenta. Maternal fetal medicine specialist Dr. Alexa Bendel says that's unheard of. Medical staff say the girls are doing well inside the neonatal intensive care unit. To overseas news now, and the UK will soon have its seventh Prime Minister in 10 years when Andy Burnham officially takes over the top job. Twee Ong Fitzpatrick reports.
2: Veteran Labour Party politician and popular former Greater Manchester Mayor Andy Burnham is set to become Britain's next Prime Minister later today, formally taking over from Keir Starmer, who announced his resignation last month. Mr. Burnham was the only candidate to secure enough support from his fellow Labour lawmakers to replace Mr. Starmer as leader of the governing party. Labour holds a majority in government, so its leader also becomes the UK Prime Minister. Mr. Burnham received support from 349 out of 401 Labour Party members and was announced Labour leader at a special party conference on Friday.
0: Kuwait says its air defence is working to intercept incoming Iranian fire in retaliation for US airstrikes hitting the Islamic Republic. The US conducted a new round of airstrikes targeting Iran after announcing the death of another American service member. The US military says the service member was killed in Iraq on Saturday during the controlled detonation of a downed Iranian drone. Attacks between the US and Iran have intensified since last month's interim deal meant to permanently end the fighting crumbled nearly 10 days ago. And former Socceroo Craig Foster says Spain put on an unbelievably dominant performance against Argentina in their 1-0 World Cup final win. Spain dominated play.

0: And so I'm not at all endorsing any of the therapies that are being delivered in these clinics. And I'm not telling you they don't work either. What I'm saying is we now have the technology to evaluate whether these things work. What we need are clinical trials that test them. And if I were a patient considering these interventions, I would look toward things that had the most of that evidence before undertaking some new therapeutic strategy.
1: You can hear more about that on Four Corners tonight on ABC TV and on The Health Report after four here on ABC Radio National. Conversations is next, and an insight into what it's like to lose your partner very young to a tragic accident and have to raise your two little children alone and try to find the balance in life again. Hannah Richel joins Sarah Konoski next on ABC Radio National. It's 3 o'clock.

0: baffled by some of their responses to what was happening. A very kind friend organised for a child psychologist to visit me at the house, and she sat down with me and gave me some really incredible advice. The first piece of advice she told me was that kids are wonderful at being very present and very in the moment, so their emotions will fluctuate with the moments. So what might seem confusing and baffling is actually them jumping in and out of their grief, like jumping in and out of puddles, was the way she described it. So that was very helpful to me in terms of being able to understand that one minute they might be desperately sad and upset and questioning where Dad was and why he wasn't coming home, and the next minute they'd be running around the courtyard screaming and laughing and giggling, you know, needing release. And often what they were feeling was reflecting what I was feeling, but at their own emotional level. She advised me to use physical touch to comfort and console them, which seems so obvious, but in my own grief, I felt so brittle and hard. And it was a really good reminder for me to reach out and comfort and hug and touch. And that, I think, brought me comfort as much as them. I needed that too.
1: What sort of state were you in physically? Because grief has a toll on our bodies. It shows up in our physical forms. How was it doing that with you?
0: So I had no idea about that, Sarah, honestly. I assumed grief would be an emotional response. I had no idea my body would also have this physical response. I mean, my brain was literally trying to remap the world without Matt, trying to reconnect the dots, which took an incredibly long time. But in the meantime, my body was also having these strange physical responses in that my menstruation stopped completely for quite a long time. My hair started falling out. I felt this sort of strange seasickness walking around the house, to the point where I actually got spirit levels out and laid them on the floor to see if the floorboards or the foundations were being affected. I started to think maybe we had termites and the, you know, the floors were dropping. It felt like pictures were hung wrong on the wall. Everything just felt off kilter and so strange and surreal.

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0: I actually saw two different counsellors. The first counsellor I saw was an amazing woman called Wendy Liu, who had been with me in the morgue when I went to see Matt's body. And I visited her a few weeks after Matt's death. And she is, at that time, she was a forensic counsellor. And so we had incredibly deep, helpful conversations about death and dying and grief. And I was able to forensically process Matt's death with her on a monthly basis for quite a few months. And I found that an immensely helpful process to me to be able to dive into this whole new terrain of grief that I had never experienced before. And at the same time, I also saw the counsellor that my GP had recommended, a woman called Louise, who approached grief in quite a different way. She taught mindfulness. So I often sat with her and she would help me with exercises in what she referred to as cognitive diffusion, where when emotions felt overwhelming, impossible to bear, she taught me how to acknowledge them, accept them, and then in the acknowledgement and the accepting, almost sort of not let them go, but the observation helped me sort of minimize them. I came to realize that those feelings were not me. They were something that were in me, and that, you know, no feeling is final, as that poem says. You know, it helped me release a lot of the stuff that just felt like it was stuck inside of me.
1: You had support. There was the love of your family, of friends, but nevertheless, you were the one having to walk through this terrain with your children. What were weekends like?
0: I hated weekends. In the week, it was magical thinking. You could almost pretend that Matt was away at work on a business trip. We could go about our routine and it felt that we were doing okay. It was painful, but Friday night came round and, you know, that's when everyone gathers as a family. Everyone has their plans, celebrations, parties. People talk about their holidays. I suddenly realised how much people talk about the future. And Friday nights came round for us and we would sit there and I had no plans and I didn't know what to do with the kids. And in fact, I was remembering with my sister just 2 days ago how I would often just go and sit in a shopping centre with the kids and get a coffee and watch the world passing us by and think, what is this life?
1: Matt's publishing colleagues came to you and wanted to honour his legacy. How did that play out?
0: That was such a beautiful gesture from Hachette. I think we all felt that there was this terrible personal tragedy that had happened, but there was also a professional tragedy in that Matt had taken the reins of this company and he had such a huge vision for what he wanted to do to lift up Australian writers, to grow the Australian literary landscape. It was his passion. So to know that he was no longer in this world and able to do that, and to feel the grief of some of the authors that he had worked with so closely and who had become friends, and his colleagues as well, it felt like we all wanted to do something. I think it's a natural response to try to find something in a really terrible situation that you can cling to. So we all met up. We had a lunch together. There were a lot of tears shed, a lot of conversation, trying to distill what Matt stood for, what his values were. And in the end, we came up with this prize called the Ritual Prize, which really is Matt's legacy now in the industry. And it's a prize to help discover and lift up a new Australian writer. And it's a really beautiful thing. It's been running for 12 years now.
1: You managed to make it through all of the firsts that follow a death. The first Christmas, first Father's Day, first wedding anniversary, first birthdays. You turned 40 and with the kids baked yourself a cake. And then one day, about 8 months after Matt's death, you wake up and realise something's different. What was it?
0: Yeah, it was such an extraordinary morning because it was so ordinary. I woke up

0: I got up, got the kids breakfast, had a shower. And it was only as I was standing in the shower that I realised something felt different. And I couldn't understand what it was. It took me a while of searching to try and understand why I felt different. And I suddenly realised it was the very first morning that I hadn't woken up with that terrible, sickening lurch of having to tell myself that Matt was dead and he wasn't lying beside me in the bed and this was a new world that we lived in. And it was an extraordinary moment to actually realise at that very point that that morning had been different. So I questioned at that point, I thought, oh, is this what they mean by acceptance? Because people talk widely of acceptance in grief. And I'd been desperately searching for stages to progress through, thinking that, you know, there was a way to progress through grief, that there might be an end point. And I've learned, obviously, that it's not as straightforward as that. But that morning was different, and it really stood out to me.
1: You know, I think we often assume that grief just means sadness, but you've mentioned anger as one of the emotions that's there with grief. And you also write about lust, desire, and that there's a point where you start thinking about sex, wanting sex. Was that a surprise?
0: Totally. A massive surprise. I was 39 when my husband died, so a relatively young widow. And I had conversations with Wendy where I explored this strange feeling rising up in me, which was that Matt had died, but I hadn't. And I was desperately seeking things that helped me feel connected back to life. And I think it's very natural in that situation to want human touch and to feel something, as Wendy put it, who wouldn't want to feel something other than what you're feeling? So she took away a lot of the shame I was feeling about thinking about sex and intimacy. And it took me a long time. You know, eventually I did start to explore that side of myself again. But it wasn't straightforward. And it only reinforced really that what I was seeking fundamentally was intimacy with the man I loved.
1: Someone had suggested to you, you know, don't make any big decisions for 2 years. What did you come to decide as the 2-year mark came closer?
0: That was a weighty marker. There were times when I really wanted to just, you know, do something wild and crazy or change things massively. I think it was solid advice. I didn't really change anything for me or the kids. One of the things the child psychologist had said to me was structure and routine is incredibly important for kids in grief. So I was clinging to that, and I did for those 2 years. But after those first 2 years passed, I began to feel that our house could not be our home anymore. A home is not four walls and floorboards and windows. It's the people that you love, that you spend your life with. And I knew that we needed to leave that place so that we didn't feel so haunted by Matt's presence. I was still waiting for his key in the door and the sound of him flinging his satchel onto the floor as he came through. I would walk around the streets of Balmain where we lived, still looking for him. You know, I'd see men with shaved heads and do a double take. So it felt to me that the only way forward was to sell the house, pack up, and try something new.
1: Packing up meant you had to go through all of Matt's things, all of the things that you'd put in that home together, and you had to decide whether or not to take Matt's ashes with you when you moved to England. What did you decide?
0: Yeah, it's strange, isn't it? They'd been sitting on a shelf in the wardrobe in the dark for 2 years. And that was okay. I hadn't attached too much weight to Matt's ashes, but I knew that, like a funeral, you eventually have to do something. You know, people expect it. There's a lot of expectation in grief. And so then it was, well, what do we do? Do I pack them up and take them back to England and have awkward customs conversations? Do I carry them with me? And it felt that we were at the right point to release them. And so that's what we did.
1: Was that important for your children, do you think? How did ritual and ceremony help them in their little minds and their little bodies understand?
0: We didn't have a religious framework to pin our grief to, which I kind of longed. I longed for something that would tell us what to do and when to do it. We were a bit, pardon the pun, but we were a bit at sea with how to navigate all of this. But I could see that finding moments to remember and celebrate Matt, to honour him, were important, not just for me, but for the kids. And so releasing the ashes was a possibility, a chance for us to do that together. And in the end, we decided on a harborside park that we had enjoyed spending time in as a family. It was a precious place to us. We managed to find a very private place within that park. And we went down very early one morning. I was hoping for a beautiful sunrise, but of course it wasn't that romantic. It was a very grey, flat morning, unusual for Sydney. And we took the ashes down with a very small group of people. And we released them into the water. And we had some yellow gerberas with us, which the kids took off their stalks and floated like little boats out into the water. And it was a really quiet, understated, but beautiful moment, which really was perfect for the man that Matt was. And I didn't have the words, really. I didn't know what to say. I felt muddled and confused. But my son just suddenly piped up and said, "Can I say something, Mummy?" And I said, "Yes," thinking, oh my goodness, what's going to come out of his mouth? And it was perfect. He just said, "Daddy, be free." And of course, we all lost it. But it was just, I guess, how it was supposed to be.
1: My guest on Conversations today is the writer Hannah Ritchall. So England became home for you again. Was there a comfort in being back in that, I guess, familiar landscape?
0: Yeah, so England is the place of my childhood. There's a softness to the landscape. I didn't move back to places that I knew. I moved to a place that my mum had moved to, which is very close to Bath in the southwest. So it felt like a fresh start. And I did find comfort in being in that familiar old school landscape. But there was also a difficulty in that I didn't really know anyone in the new town where I washed up. And when you're still deep in grief, trying to build a new life, making those connections, finding friendships, learning when to drop the bombshell of your life and how people will react to that, it was, again, a new landscape to navigate. So I wish I could say it was like going home and everything was easy, but of course it's never that simple. And, you know, for the kids, it wasn't home. They'd been born in Australia. So for them, it was a whole new world as well.
1: And it wasn't the end of what you had to face as a family either. I mean, I think when we go through a real tragedy like you did, we can imagine, okay, that's my allotted portion of grief. But one terrible loss doesn't protect us from other losses. You lost your brother in 2021. Tell me about Will.
0: I did. So I moved back to be fundamentally closer to my brother and my mum. So I had a few really great years connecting with my mum and my brother. And then in 2019, my brother got this terminal cancer diagnosis, a really terrible cancer, which was neuroendocrine, which unfortunately is incredibly aggressive and incredibly tricky to diagnose. So often when you're diagnosed with it, it often comes at a very late stage. I think it was one of the things I've been terrified of is, you know, who will I lose next? Can I bear this? And so it was horrendous for our family. We felt like we'd all been through so much, but it, of course, was most horrendous for Will and his wife and his two little kids. And so, yeah, Will died in 2021. I was incredibly privileged to be at his bedside when he took his last breaths. I was with my mom and my sister-in-law. It was very hard, very sad. And what was so interesting to me actually was I was still terrified of getting it wrong with my sister-in-law. I was a widow myself, a few years ahead of her on the path. And it reminded me that grief is so incredibly slippery and hard, and we all struggle to connect with each other. It's so hard to find the words.
1: In terms of your own experience, Hannah, do you think we get better at grief or more accustomed at that, at surviving those feelings?
0: I think we do. I think in my experience with Matt, I have learned to carry the weight of the grief. It doesn't... I have days where I cry. I feel it very deeply. I feel it very deeply for the kids as they hit their milestones and they don't have their father with them. But I have learned to carry my grief. It feels... I feel altered by it. The weight of it shifts. But it's almost like I've developed the muscle now to carry it. Obviously, then my brother died and I had to learn to carry new and different grief. I think grief changes us. It opens us up. If we allow it to crack us open and move through us, it fundamentally connects us to humanity. I mean, the experience of being alive involves joy and wonder and love, but unfortunately, it also involves suffering. And I think the more suffering we carry, the more empathic we can become to other people and their experiences. So I do see that there is, it's not a silver lining. I mean, grief is not a gift, but it does remind you that life is the gift.
1: There's a wonderful line from the novelist Julian Barnes that you quote in the book, "It hurts as much as it was worth."
0: Yeah, I mean, that to me, when I read that line quite early on in my grief, it was a light bulb moment to understand that the weight of everything I was carrying, of course it was weighty. And of course I want to carry it because Matt was worth it. It wasn't that I was clinging to my grief. It wasn't that I was stuck. I just wanted to honor him. And so it was a focus shift almost in terms of understanding the weight of the pain was as much as he was worth.
1: You found sweetness in this new home in England as well. What's life like for you now, Anna?
0: So life has taken on a new shape. I met someone else, another man, interestingly also called Matt, which makes it tricky sometimes. But we met about 6 years after Matt died. I went on a date and I walked into a pub and I saw this man sitting there. And there was just this feeling of, hello. And we sat down and we had a lovely lunch. And I opened up and I told him everything that had happened. He told me some of his life story. We sat and we cried together. And I, to be honest, thought, well, that's probably the last I'll see of him again. But he didn't run away. He met me in that messy, broken place. And since then, we've married. We have this really beautiful blended family, 5 kids between us. They all get on like a house on fire, and our house sometimes fills up with chaos and shoes scattered everywhere and movie nights. And it's brought a lot of joy back into our lives, and we feel incredibly lucky to have these great people now as family.
1: I'm so happy to hear that this twist has happened in this journey, but it's also, there can be this idea that from outsiders, we want to solve your grief. Mm. And if you just get, you know, a new relationship, that'll resolve this and we can kind of put a bow on it.
0: I was so conscious of that. I felt incredibly self-conscious the whole way through my grief journey, I think, but never more so than when I found a new relationship. There's this sort of worry that people would think, oh, she's fixed. You know, everybody wants the happy ending. I write fiction. I understand beginnings, middles, and endings. And in fact, my

0: There's so many things that divide us, but to find the commonalities in our experience as human beings, and of course death is probably one of the biggest common denominators. We're all going to die. We might all experience loss and sadness. I think it's important that we have these conversations, that we share our experiences, and we get a lot better at talking about it.
1: Hannah, I so appreciate you being my guest today on Conversations. Thank you.
0: Thank you, Sarah.
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1: Hannah Richel was my guest on Conversations today. Hannah's memoir is called An Ocean and a Day. This conversation was recorded on the lands of the Turrbal and Yagara peoples. Our executive producer is Nicola Harrison. I'm Sarah Kanoski. Thanks for listening.
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0: and reports.
1: Andy Burnham is promising the biggest change in British politics in 40 years. Quite a claim, given those four decades have included such political giants as Margaret Thatcher and Tony Blair. He strongly indicated he wants to lead an even more left-leaning government than Keir Starmer's. But the details have been few and far between. On foreign policy, there's likely to be more continuity than change, with Mr. Burnham wanting to concentrate on domestic politics and improving living standards at home, something that has eluded his six recent predecessors.
0: Back home now, and medical teams are celebrating after a Brisbane mother beat astronomical odds to safely deliver identical quadruplet girls. Emily, Harriet, Alexa and Catherine were born at the Royal Brisbane and Women's Hospital last week. In a rare biological occurrence, they developed from a single fertilised egg and shared the same placenta. Leading obstetrician, Associate Professor Gino Pecoraro, wasn't involved in the case but says it's a medical marvel for the mum.
2: The fact that she got pregnant with four, that they were identical, that they all came from the same

0: Rodri, the second is Baena, the third is Jeremy, and three of them, they played in Villarreal in the private club in Spain. It's a good inspiration for them because from Sydney, if they could get an option to play in Villarreal, Spain, will be like, you know, first step to, who knows, in future, play for the Spanish club.
1: And how long do you think those big smiles are going to last for both here and in Spain?
0: Well, I have to say it's a long time because we have 4 years to enjoy and celebrate and remember. It's not like a usual competition that you forget in some months. So remember this for the next years, maybe forever in the States with Trump, you know, there. Okay, amazing.
1: Villarreal Sydney Academy head coach David Gutierrez and Tania Dendrinos reporting. Thanks for joining me for PM. I'm Stephanie Smale. Good night.

0: a lot of, you think you can bring a lot of value to them to maybe talk about how the parents contributed to that adult child's life. You know, you might say, I really learned so much from you about, you know, whatever the, you know, cooking or hobbies or music or art or the intellectual pursuits. And I really think it would be valuable for my children to have that from you. And if they refuse, then maybe it's time to escalate it to saying, you know what, it actually hurts my feelings some that I have these children now and you don't seem like you want to be very involved and I just don't understand why that is and would like to.
1: Another text saying, my daughter cut off contact with us for 12 months when our granddaughter was three. She was experiencing conflict with her older brother and felt unsupported. We were trying to support both of them. We felt powerless as she wouldn't engage in discussion. It was complete estrangement. It was her boundary. Eventually, communication gradually returned, but we've not been able to discuss what happened. She doesn't want to hear our perspective. So, Josh, it sounds like there's been a partial repair here.
0: Yeah, people don't always want to talk through why they pulled back or why they estranged themselves. And there's a number of different reasons for that. One, they may not trust the other person to handle it well or productively, or they just may not know how to work through sensitive subjects. So it's good that this person is back in some contact, but they may not have the kind of tool set to be able to talk about what bothered them about it. And I think in general, people who've been estranged shouldn't push too hard for it. They have to kind of go on the pace of the person who did the estranging because they obviously estranged themselves because they felt like they had to do it. So it isn't useful for that parent to insist on more understanding. I mean, a parent could say something like, look, we don't completely understand and we would like to. So if there's things that we're not aware of, we wouldn't do it again. But of course, you get to decide how much you want to talk about it rather than us.
1: You're listening to Life Matters on ABC Radio National. I'm Tegan Taylor talking with Dr. Josh Coleman, psychologist and family estrangement expert. As part of our special series, The Grandparent Trap, we're talking about your relationship with your adult kids, what to do if that relationship breaks down, what you can do to stay in your grandkids' life. My number is 0418-226-576. If you have estrangement questions or stories you want to share, 0418-226-576. Josh, we're talking a lot about the relationship between an older parent and an adult child. What does that mean for the relationship with those grandkids?
0: Well, I mean, there's a lot of evidence that shows that a good relationship between grandparents and grandchildren is certainly good for the grandparents, but it's also good for grandchildren's cognitive and social development. And grandparents can bring a lot of value to a grandchild's life. And sometimes we'll see a letter from an estranged adult child saying, well, if it's not good for me, you're, you know, like not that the grandparents were fine as grandparents, but if the relationship isn't good for me, then it's not good for my children. And yeah, I mean, if grandma or grandma come to, you know, if the grandparents come to the house and they're yelling and they're out of control at your parent, but they're nice as grandparents, I mean, your adult child, then, but they're decent grandparents, then yeah, that could be a problem. But in general, I think that you know, a certain degree that an adult child and their parents shouldn't have to have the closest, most perfect relationship in order for there to be a beneficial relationship between the grandparent and the grandchild, that it in itself is an entity that should be prioritized and valued. And just because the parent doesn't get along with their own parents, unless there's something out of control about that, that can be a useful lesson for young children or even adolescents to say, yeah, look, I don't get along with your grandmother or your grandfather that well. We've had lots of issues, but she loves you or he loves you or they love you and they're good to you. And that's what's really important here. Otherwise, I think it just becomes this idea that if it's not good for the parent, it's not good for the child. And I just don't think that's true.
1: It can be strange watching your children have a very different and maybe more loving relationship with your parents than you feel like you had with them.
0: Yeah. Well, and that can be a problem. I've heard that from adult children. I've heard it from parents as well, that, you know, that's also part of the tragedy, is that some parents who maybe weren't so good as parents, they feel like they have the opportunity to repair something with their with the grandchildren, to be more ideal, to be more loving, to be more affectionate, consistent, available. But you're right, for some adult children, they feel like, well, how come you couldn't do

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0: beaches or with my net looking for interesting critters. I was just out here in South Coast, New South Wales, and I noticed these flies that were doing very complex dances.
1: This is on sand in the dunes. No one else except Keith and this pair of dancing flies.
0: It's among the most complex systems we've found so far in flies.
2: Wait a second, what was that species called that was dancing?
0: It was called Apotropina ornatopennis.
1: Ornatopennis isn't what I thought it was. It means ornate wings, at least ornate in comparison to other species in its genus.
0: And this is the genus Apotropina, which is found worldwide and has many species in Australia, probably more than 100 undescribed species. And the vast majority of them, you can see, are just orange or brown, not that colorful, don't have patterned wings, don't have metallic patches. And one group, for some reason, has evolved these metallic silvery patches and patterned wings and has these complex mating rituals on beaches.
1: It's Point Break. Nah, the pattern on these largely translucent wings looks like a big, dark dot with diffuse edges, as if it was an ink drop on a wet napkin. And these pattern wings are deployed to court a mate. You know, like hands-off dancers at the Blue Light Disco.
2: Is there a sound associated with this? Is he buzzing at the same time?

0: 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We've gathered our books and our opinions and we're getting stuck in.
1: Now to the writer Daniel Mason, a doctor and academic in the School of Psychiatry at Stanford University, whose novels include A Registry of My Passage Upon the Earth, The Winter Soldier and Northwoods, which we read here on The Bookshelf in 2023.
0: I really liked Northwoods. It told the story of America through one house in Massachusetts, from when white settlers first arrived there and met the land's original owners through 250 years of characters and dramas and apple orchards.
1: A lot of apples.
0: And
1: I think that was a symbol, Kate, of America.
0: Well, he's exploring regional America in this latest novel of his too.
1: Yes. So this new book is called Country People.

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3: Have you ever wondered whether counting is something we're born with, or is it something we learn? What about this? Who was patient zero in the AIDS epidemic? Or what can a mantis shrimp tell us about how we see colour? If you want answers to questions like these, then tune in to Radiolab here on RN. It's science radio with a twist of something different. That's Radiolab here on RN, coming up right after the news.

0: is that at the time she was sent back to the island, there were hundreds of other healthy carriers identified all over New York, and some of them were cooks.
1: Huh.
0: And yet Mary was the only one who they isolated in this way.
2: Why? Why only her?
0: I think it was more about making people feel safe than actually making them safe.
3: Oh, look out for this stair. It's all crumbled.
0: She was what we needed at the time.
3: We're in the hospital where the tuberculosis patients were quarantined.
0: This was towards the end of Lynn and my visit to the island.
3: Yeah, these must be the wards.
4: Definitely.
3: Yeah.
4: So when was she here?
3: This is where they brought her after she had a stroke. And this is where she was for the last 6 years of her life.
4: Did she die in here?
3: Yeah.

Two dance works there, Borina Oro and Doina, traditional here to North Macedonia, and the Charivari trio performing.

0: I was allowed to go to the morgue and I was let into the room where I could see his body, and I spent about an hour with him.
1: Adam, the friend of Matt's who was surfing with him that morning, came to see you. What could he tell you had happened?
0: Again, that was another really generous act. Adam had been surfing with Matt. He'd seen the whole accident unfold. And so he was suffering his own trauma from that. You know, he was there trying to breathe air into Matt's lungs on the beach. But the very next day, I actually texted Adam and I reached out and said, yesterday must have been so terrible. Are you okay? I didn't know him at all. And we texted each other very carefully to start off with. And then he offered to come to the house and talk through what had happened from his perspective. So he came to the house and we sat there for a few minutes, but the house was full of people and the kids were noisy in the background. And I just felt incredibly claustrophobic and like I needed to get out. So Adam and I walked to the park and we sat on the grass and he just talked me through the events of the accident from his perspective and what he had seen. And it was so helpful to me to have a witness to the unfathomable. And it was probably the first moment where I could start to try and piece the fragments of Matt's death together in a way that would eventually, after many months, settle in my brain.
1: As you say, the house was full of people, and I think that's often the way after particularly an unexpected death, is you don't get to stay in that cocoon of your grief for very long. There's, you know, people are there and there's flowers and there's funerals to organise. How chaotic did home feel in those first days?
0: Well, it no longer felt like home. It felt like a shell of home with all these people coming in and out and all these demands being asked of us. Time in grief is very strange. And at that point, in very, very early grief, everything felt so accelerated. It felt as though time was just marching on and I just wanted to, you know, in the words of the W.H. Auden poem, stop all the clocks. I just wanted quiet and pause and a moment to try and understand what had happened. But that was just impossible because, you know, as you say, there was a funeral to be organised and it was Matt's funeral, which was baffling to me. And so many decisions resting on my shoulders alone to make. We needed to get family from the UK over. It was impossible. And of course, at the centre of all of that was the kids and me trying to hold myself together so I could be their mother.
1: And the shock of his absence keeps tripping you up. You describe this very tender moment where, exhausted in the midst of this, you reach into the freezer to pull out some bolognese sauce to cook dinner for the kids. Why was that such a sort of painful or heavy moment or intense moment for you?
0: It's even you saying that, I can take myself straight back to standing in front of that freezer and pulling out that Tupperware pot, which had Matt's handwriting on, which probably said spag bol, and just thinking his hands cooked this and this is the food that will nurture our children. And it felt like a knife going into my guts to know that that was the last time. I kind of wanted to put it back and save it, but cooking spag bol at that point was way beyond me. So yeah, we did eat it.
1: You managed to get through the family funeral and the work memorial, and then it was mainly you at home alone with the kids. How were they making sense of what had happened?
0: Kids in grief is something that I was very unschooled in, had no knowledge of whatsoever. So we were treading new terrain together and we were all grieving. So I was baffled by some of their responses to what was happening. A very kind friend organised for a child psychologist to visit me at the house, and she sat down with me and gave me some really incredible advice. The first piece of advice she told me was that kids are wonderful at being very present and very in the moment, so their emotions will fluctuate with the moments. So what might seem confusing and baffling is actually them jumping in and out of their grief like jumping in and out of puddles, was the way she described it. So that was very helpful to me in terms of being able to understand that one minute they might be desperately sad and upset and questioning where Dad was and why he wasn't coming home. And the next minute they'd be running around the courtyard screaming and laughing and giggling, you know, needing release. And often what they were feeling was reflecting what I was feeling, but at their own emotional level. She advised me to use physical touch to comfort and console them, which seems so obvious, but in my own grief, I felt so brittle and hard. And it was a really good reminder for me to reach out and comfort and hug and touch. And that, I think, brought me comfort as much as them. I needed that too.
1: What sort of state were you in physically? Because grief has a toll on our bodies. It shows up in our physical forms. How was it doing that with you?
0: So I had no idea about that, Sarah, honestly. I assumed grief would be an emotional response. I had no idea my body would also have this physical response. I mean, my brain was literally trying to remap the world without Matt, trying to reconnect the dots, which took an incredibly long time. But in the meantime, my body was also having these strange physical responses in that my menstruation stopped completely for quite a long time. My hair started falling out. I felt this sort of strange seasickness walking around the house to the point where I actually got spirit levels out and laid them on the floor to see if the floorboards or the foundations were being affected. I started to think maybe we had termites and the, you know, the floors were dropping. It felt like pictures were hung wrong on the wall. Everything just felt off kilter and so strange and surreal.

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1: On Conversations, my guest today is Hannah Richell. In 2014, Hannah and her husband Matt were living in Sydney with their two young kids. Matt was the CEO of the publishing company Hachette, and Hannah was making her own way as a novelist. Then one Wednesday, Matt died in a surfing accident at Bronte Beach. Your GP suggested that you see a counsellor. What sort of things do you remember talking about in those early sessions?
2: So I actually saw two different counsellors. The first counsellor I saw was an amazing woman called Wendy Liu, who had been with me in the morgue when I went to see Matt's body. And I visited her a few weeks after Matt's death. And she is, at that time, she was a forensic counsellor. And so we had incredibly deep, helpful conversations about death and dying and grief. And I was able to forensically process Matt's death with her on a monthly basis for quite a few months. And I found that an immensely helpful process to me to be able to dive into this whole new terrain of grief that I had never experienced before. And at the same time, I also saw the counsellor that my GP had recommended, a woman called Louise, who approached grief in quite a different way. She taught mindfulness. So I often sat with her and she would help me with exercises in what she referred to as cognitive diffusion, where when emotions felt overwhelming, impossible to bear, she taught me how to acknowledge them, accept them. And then in the acknowledgement and the accepting, almost sort of not let them go, but the observation helped me sort of minimize them. I came to realize that those feelings were not me. They were something that were in me and that

0: you know, no feeling is final, as that poem says. You know, it helped me release a lot of the stuff that just felt like it was stuck inside of me.
1: You had support. There was the love of your family, of friends, but nevertheless, you were the one having to walk through this terrain with your children. What were weekends like?
0: I hated weekends. In the week, it was magical thinking. You could almost pretend that Matt was away at work on a business trip. We could go about our routine and it felt that we were doing okay. It was painful, but Friday night came round and, you know, that's when everyone gathers as a family. Everyone has their plans, celebrations, parties. People talk about their holidays. I suddenly realised how much people talk about the future. And Friday nights came round for us and we would sit there and I had no plans and I didn't know what to do with the kids. And in fact, I was remembering with my sister just 2 days ago how I would often just go and sit in a shopping centre with the kids and get a coffee and watch the world passing us by and think, what is this life?
1: Matt's publishing colleagues came to you and wanted to honour his legacy. How did that play out?
0: That was such a beautiful gesture from Hachette. I think we all felt that there was this terrible personal tragedy that had happened, but there was also a professional tragedy in that Matt had taken the reins of this company and he had such a huge vision for what he wanted to do to lift up Australian writers, to grow the Australian literary landscape. It was his passion. So to know that he was no longer in this world and able to do that, and to feel the grief of some of the authors that he had worked with so closely and who had become friends, and his colleagues as well, it felt like we all wanted to do something. I think it's a natural response to try to find something in a really terrible situation that you can cling to. So we all met up, we had a lunch together, there were a lot of tears shed, a lot of conversation trying to distill what Matt stood for, what his values were. And in the end, we came up with this prize called the Ritual Prize, which really is Matt's legacy now in the industry. And it's a prize to help discover and lift up a new Australian writer. And it's a really beautiful thing. It's been running for 12 years now.
1: You managed to make it through all of the firsts that follow a death. The first Christmas, first Father's Day, first wedding anniversary, first birthdays. You turned 40 and with the kids baked yourself a cake. And then one day, about 8 months after Matt's death, you wake up and realise something's different. What was it?
0: Yeah, it was such an extraordinary morning because it was so ordinary. I woke up. I got up, got the kids breakfast, had a shower, and it was only as I was standing in the shower that I realised something felt different, and I couldn't understand what it was. It took me a while of searching to try and understand why I felt different, and I suddenly realised it was the very first morning that I hadn't woken up with that terrible, sickening lurch of having to tell myself that Matt was dead and he wasn't lying beside me in the bed. And this was a new world that we lived in. And it was an extraordinary moment to actually realise at that very point that that morning had been different. So I questioned at that point, I thought, oh, is this what they mean by acceptance? Because people talk widely of acceptance in grief. And I'd been desperately searching for stages to progress through, thinking that, you know, there was a way to progress through grief, that there might be an end point. And I've learned, obviously, that it's not as straightforward as that. But that morning was different and it really stood out to me.
1: You know, I think we often assume that grief just means sadness, but you've mentioned anger as one of the emotions that's there with grief. And you also write about lust, desire, and that there's a point where you start thinking about sex, wanting sex. Was that a surprise?
0: Totally. A massive surprise. I was 39 when my husband died, so a relatively young widow. And I had conversations with Wendy.

0: I was feeling about thinking about sex and intimacy. And it took me a long time. You know, eventually I did start to explore that side of myself again. But it wasn't straightforward. And I, you know, it only reinforced really that what I was seeking fundamentally was intimacy with the man I loved.
1: Someone had suggested to you, you know, don't make any big decisions for 2 years. What did you come to decide as the 2 year mark came closer?
0: That was a weighty marker. There were times when I really wanted to just, you know, do something wild and crazy or change things massively. But I think it was solid advice. I didn't really change anything for me or the kids. One of the things the child psychologist had said to me was structure and routine is incredibly important for kids in grief. So I was clinging to that, and I did for those 2 years. But after those first 2 years passed, I began to feel that our house could not be our home anymore. A home is not four walls and floorboards and windows. It's the people that you love, that you spend your life with. And I knew that we needed to leave that place so that we didn't feel so haunted by Matt's presence. I was still waiting for his key in the door and the sound of him flinging his satchel onto the floor as he came through. I would walk around the streets of Balmain where we lived, still looking for him. You know, I'd see men with shaved heads and do a double take. So it felt to me that the only way forward was to sell the house, pack up, and try something new.
1: Packing up meant you had to go through all of Matt's things, all of the things that you'd put in that home together, and you had to decide whether or not to take Matt's ashes with you when you moved to England. What did you decide?
0: Yeah, it's strange, isn't it? They'd been sitting on a shelf in the wardrobe in the dark for 2 years, and that was okay. I hadn't attached too much weight to Matt's ashes, but I knew that, like a funeral, you eventually have to do something. You know, people expect it. There's a lot of expectation in grief. And so then it was, well, what do we do? Do I pack them up and take them back to England and have awkward customs conversations? Do I carry them with me? And it felt that we were at the right point to release them. And so that's what we did.
1: Was that important for your children, do you think? How did ritual and ceremony help them in their little minds and their little bodies understand?
0: We didn't have a religious framework to pin our grief to, which I kind of longed. I longed for something that would tell us what to do and when to do it. We were a bit, pardon the pun, but we were a bit at sea with how to navigate all of this. But I could see that finding moments to remember and celebrate Matt, to honour him, were important not just for me, but for the kids. And so releasing the ashes was a possibility, a chance for us to do that together. And in the end, we decided on a harbourside park that we had enjoyed spending time in as a family. It was a precious place to us. We managed to find a very private place within that park, and we went down very early one morning. I was hoping for a beautiful sunrise, but of course it wasn't that romantic. It was a very grey, flat morning, unusual for Sydney. And we took the ashes down with a very small group of people, and we released them into the water, and we had some yellow gerberas with us, which the kids took off their stalks and floated like little boats out into the water. And it was a really quiet, understated, but beautiful moment, which really was perfect for the man that Matt was. And I didn't have the words, really. I didn't know what to say. I felt muddled and confused. But my son just suddenly piped up and said, "Can I say something, Mummy?" And I said, "Yes," thinking, oh my goodness, what's going to come out of his mouth? And it was perfect. He just said, "Daddy, be free." And of course, we all lost it, but it was just I guess, how it was

0: supposed to be.
1: My guest on Conversations today is the writer Hannah Richall. So England became home for you again. Was there a comfort in being back in that, I guess, familiar landscape?
0: Yeah, so England is the place of my childhood. There's a softness to the landscape. I didn't move back to places that I knew. I moved to a place that my mum had moved to, which is very close to Bath in the southwest. So it felt like a fresh start. And I did find comfort in being in that familiar old school landscape. But there was also a difficulty in that I didn't really know anyone in the new town where I washed up. And when you're still deep in grief, trying to build a new life, making those connections, finding friendships, learning when to drop the bombshell of your life and how people will react to that, it was, again, a new landscape to navigate. So I wish I could say it was like going home and everything was easy, but of course it's never that simple. And, you know, for the kids, it wasn't home. They'd been born in Australia. So for them, it was a whole new world as well.
1: And it wasn't the end of what you had to face as a family either. I mean, I think when we go through a real tragedy like you did, we can imagine, okay, that's my allotted portion of grief. But one terrible loss doesn't protect us from other losses. You lost your brother in 2021. Tell me about Will.
0: I did. So I moved back to be fundamentally closer to my brother and my mum. So I had a few really great years connecting with my mum and my brother. And then in 2019, my brother got this terminal cancer diagnosis, a really terrible cancer, which was neuroendocrine, which unfortunately is incredibly aggressive and incredibly tricky to diagnose. So often when you're diagnosed with it, it often comes in a very late stage. I think it was one of the things I've been terrified of is, you know, who will I lose next? Can I bear this? And so it was horrendous for our family. We felt like we'd all been through so much, but it, of course, was most horrendous for Will and his wife and his two little kids. And so, yeah, Will died in 2021. I was incredibly privileged to be at his bedside when he took his last breaths. I was with my mum and my sister-in-law. It was very hard, very sad. And what was so interesting to me actually was I was still terrified of getting it wrong with my sister-in-law. I was a widow myself, a few years ahead of her on the path. And it reminded me that grief is so incredibly slippery and hard. And we all struggle to connect with each other. It's so hard to find the words.
1: In terms of your own experience, Hannah, do you think we get better at grief or more accustomed at that, at surviving those feelings?
0: I think we do. I think in my experience with Matt, I have learned to carry the weight of the grief. It doesn't, I have days where I cry. I feel it very deeply. I feel it very deeply for the kids as they hit their milestones and they don't have their father with them. But I have learned to carry my grief. It feels, I feel altered by it. The weight of it shifts. But it's almost like I've developed the muscle now to carry it. Obviously, then my brother died and I had to learn to carry new and different grief. I think grief changes us. It opens us up. If we allow it to crack us open and move through us, it fundamentally connects us to humanity. I mean, the experience of being alive involves joy and wonder and love, but unfortunately it also involves suffering. And I think the more suffering we carry, the more empathic we can become to other people and their experiences. So I do see that there is, it's not a silver lining. I mean, grief is not a gift, but it does remind you that life is the gift.
1: There's a wonderful

0: something blue. It felt important to me to carry him with me into this new life that I'm now living.
1: You've just marked the 12th anniversary of Matt's death. What's that day like for you now?
0: It's a lot softer. We never really chose to mark the day. I would do it privately, but it felt an odd thing to acknowledge with the kids, a day of such pain and violence and sorrow and shock. So we always chose to celebrate Matt's birthday, which we still do. The anniversary this year, it passed very gently. I had beautiful messages from people who were remembering Matt and thinking of us, you know, really generous, empathic outreaches. I did my own sort of private acknowledgement to Matt, but it just doesn't feel that it needs to be sort of given the weight of that day. I kind of hope that the kids don't have the acknowledgement of that date. I would much rather they remembered Matt's birthday.
1: It's clear how the words of other writers have helped you find your way through this. Is that what you hope your book will do for people who might suddenly find themselves in a situation like you did?
0: Yeah, I never intended to write a memoir. I mean, I'm a writer, but fiction was my bag. It was only a few years after I'd been processing Matt's death, and I looked back at a lot of the words I'd written, and I saw the sense of comfort and solidarity I'd found in so many other writers' words, not just memoirs, but poetry and the kids' books. They were so life-affirming and illuminating. And I realized that maybe it could be an act of generosity to also share my experience, because I think so many of our relationships these days, they're surface level. We have access to so many people through the online space, and that's a beautiful thing, but it doesn't always mean a deep connection. And I was craving deep conversation, deep connection with people in my grief, which I think is where memoir comes in, because it gives you a deep dive into someone's heart, someone's experience. And I think language, I discovered even more so through all my reading after Matt died, is something that connects us. It's so important. There's so many things that divide us, but to find the commonalities in our experience as human beings, and of course death is probably one of the biggest common denominators. We're all going to die. We might all experience loss and sadness. I think it's important that we have these conversations, that we share our experiences, and we get a lot better at talking about it.
1: 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Thank you.
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1: Hannah Richel was my guest on Conversations today. Hannah's memoir is called An Ocean and a Day. This conversation was recorded on the lands of the Turrbal and Yagara peoples. Our executive producer is Nicola Harrison. I'm Sarah Kanowski. Thanks for listening.
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7: We've got a triple header for you on the music show after the news. My guests are Montaigne. Alyssa Goodrich and Jin Wigmore, who's going to be performing for us live.

0: Jim Wigmore with Tip of My Tongue live in the Music Show studio. Beautiful Mess is the name of the album, and it's out now on Universal. Next time on the Music Show, finally, you get to hear that session I keep mentioning that we recorded at the Sydney Writers Festival with our friends Red Room Poetry. Ziggy Ramo, Leah Senior, and Kate Fagan were all on stage with me talking about the art of turning poetry into song.
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0: Hello, I'm Barbara Miller, bringing you today's highlight from the Radio National Hour. It's a familiar scene in contemporary cop or spy shows. The protagonist walking through a shopping centre, a train station or a sporting event, whilst their face is being screened and checked in real time against a police database. Well, now your face is being screened in Australia, in real life and real time. Earlier this month, police in WA began trialling live facial recognition technology for the first time. Supporters say it's helping identify wanted offenders and protecting the public. Police have reported that more than 220,000 faces were scanned in the trial's opening weeks, resulting in more than 20 arrests, including people wanted on outstanding warrants and others allegedly breaching exclusion orders. But critics argue the rollout raises important questions about privacy, bias, function creep, and the risk of false identifications. Professor Edward Santow is a former Australian Human Rights Commissioner and now co-director of the Human Technology Institute, the University of Technology, Sydney.
1: So this is the first time that live facial recognition technology has been used, and that means that police in real time are scanning, for example, shopping centres, public places, trying to identify people who are on watch lists or have outstanding warrants, that sort of thing. And they're kind of basically, what it means is that everybody who's within shot is part of, I guess, a kind of big virtual lineup.
0: And the idea would be that you then expand this across the state, or it's already being used across the state?
1: Well, we understand that it's a trial at this stage. So they're looking at how effective it is, how many people are arrested. Hopefully they're also looking at some of the problems that might be occurring as well, some of the false positives, and also maybe a bigger question, which is to what extent is this contributing to a genuinely safer community, or to what extent is it contributing to a place where surveillance is being normal?
0: Well, police have given a fairly upbeat assessment of the initial week, saying it's led to more than 26 arrests. Would that suggest it is delivering a genuine public safety benefit?
1: Yeah, it's certainly an impressive figure, but it immediately raises another question in my mind. The first major trial of this sort of facial recognition was done in the UK a few years ago, and they put out a big headline figure. Their figure was about 100 people in the first period that it was operating. But then what came out subsequently was that they actually had a 98% false positive rate.
0: 98%?
1: Yeah. So let's assume that we're operating at a much better rate than that. I also want to know, for every person who is arrested and is correctly identified as perhaps being suspected of committing a crime, how many people are also being kind of caught in the net wrongly? In other words, how many false identifications are there being made?
0: And are the false identifications being made because the technology is, it's simply not good enough?
1: Well, it's still quite experimental technology. So we sometimes think about facial recognition technology as being like when we are kind of using it to unlock our smartphones. That is a very, very different type of facial recognition because really what it's trying to do is just identify whether you are who you claim to be. That is technically a much less difficult task than an individual walking past a camera, not necessarily looking at it. But the question is not, is this person who they claim to be? It's who is this person in a vast database of millions, sometimes billions of people? And so that's much more difficult. And so error rates are much higher than you would get from the technology to unlock your smartphone.
0: And police in WA actually acknowledged a couple of false matches during the first week of the trial. They say, well, a human officer reviews every alert before any action is taken. Does that reassure you that you do have a human involved before an arrest is made?
1: It's certainly somewhat reassuring, but we also need to kind of understand how this works in practice, because When you are under the kind of pressure that a police officer is under to identify criminal suspects, and you're given a piece of technology that says, this is the person you're looking for, sometimes it can really play on your mind. It can make you much more likely to just go, yes, of course, that's the right person, even when we know that actually identifying people is difficult. Humans find it really difficult. So just because a human says, yeah, I think that might be right, doesn't prove it.
0: You've previously raised some concerns about different demographic groups being detected more with this technology. What exactly are the concerns there?
1: Right back to the late 2010s, there was some pioneering work led by Joy Bulamwini and Timnit Gebru that showed that even for the most sophisticated cutting-edge facial recognition systems, they were much more likely to make errors in respect of pretty much anyone who doesn't look like me. So I'm a middle-aged white man, so they're relatively accurate for people who look like me. But if you happen to have dark skin, or if you're a woman, or you have a physical disability, these systems tend to be much less accurate. And so we're still seeing, particularly in the United States, an unacceptable number of cases of people with dark skin who are falsely accused and in some cases falsely prosecuted for offences because of facial recognition going wrong. So facial recognition systems need to be trained. And so you have to get these huge databases of photographs of people. Over time, the system becomes more accurate at being able to identify people. Now, the cheapest available large data sets of human faces have a lot of faces of Caucasian middle-aged men. There are far fewer of people with dark skin. And so as a result, the vast majority of facial recognition systems have been trained more accurately on people with light skin rather than dark skin.
0: One argument put forward by police is we're already living in a world where there's cameras everywhere, whether it's CCTV or someone else's phone. What difference really does this facial recognition technology make in that kind of world?
1: I think that's that kind of argument takes us to a pretty dark place. If we're talking about climate change, there's a huge difference between living in a world where the temperature rises by 1 or 2 degrees, living in a world where the temperature rises by 3 or 4 degrees. Similarly, when it comes to surveillance, in London, for example, now, there is one facial recognition-enabled CCTV camera for every 10 people who live in the city. The impact that that has on people is quite profound. It makes you feel that there are almost no spaces, particularly public spaces, you're not being watched, and that can be very damaging to people, particularly vulnerable people. And so I guess we have to ask ourselves the question. Of course, there is an increasing level of surveillance for a number of reasons, but Australians consistently say that's not what they want. In fact, the numbers that, our Office of the Australian Information Commission set out in their regular surveys shows that, over 85% of Australians really care about having their privacy protected and don't want to slip into a mass surveillance state. But what I do think is that there are really well kind of calibrated uses of facial recognition by the police and by law enforcement that are really appropriate. And they tend to be when there's some oversight, there may be a warrant scheme, something like that, that shows that there's a really good reason to be putting that particular photo through a facial recognition system to identify them. And there's also a kind of a threshold of criminality. We saw, for example, about a decade ago when the government introduced metadata laws that was explained that, yes, this will intrude on people's privacy, but this will be for the worst of the worst criminals. The Attorney General said at the time it'll be for murderers and the worst kinds of terrorists. And what we ended up finding was that those metadata laws were never used to identify any murderers or terrorists, but they were used

0: largely stalled. Hisham al-Omissi is a senior Yemen advisor at the European Institute of Peace and joins me now. Hisham, welcome back to Breakfast.
1: Thank you for having me.
0: Hisham, what do you make of this latest development and what does it mean for shipping in the region?
1: Well, it's going to be devastating, quite honestly, because a lot of the shipping goes through two kind of choke points, the Strait of Hormuz and Bab al-Mandab in the Red Sea. And quite honestly, it was predictable. We knew that with increased pressure on Iran, Iran is going to activate one of its proxies on the other side of the Arabian Peninsula on the Red Sea. And they just done that today.